New of Montreal, Tank and the Bangas, Grace Potter, Caroline Rose, Remy Wolf, Toki Monster. It's going to be awesome. And we're going to start things off, though, kind of in a bummer. Oh, great hype, Lou. Great hype. Well, here's the thing. Sometimes music is very cathartic. And I heard this song and I was like, gosh, if I was really feeling it, if I needed a cathartic cry, this song would do it for me. Her name is Sarah Kinsley. The song is a piano version of this song, Fleeting. And sometimes somebody out there just needs to hear a song like this. And I got you. So this is where we're starting. Don't worry, we're going to pick it up with our hearts later on. But here we go. Fleeting here on Now Playing.

That's the band of Montreal with this new single, Already Dreaming, written by Kevin Barnes, who's the singer of the lead singer of the band and starter of the band. He wrote it while he was still living here in Vermont. He recently left to move to New York City. But when I was reading all about this and when he was talking about this particular single, Already Dreaming, he mentioned that, or he reminded everybody, should I say, that Of Montreal is written from a woman he was dating while he was in Vermont, who he just referred to as Woman of Montreal. I thought that was kind of cool. All right, back in there, Cigarettes After Sex with a brand new single called Twizzler. It's from this longtime dreamy pop band, if you haven't heard of them before. They've got a lot of music out there that you can go digging into. And finally, Sarah Kinsley, somewhat new on the scene with her tune Fleeting. It's the piano version. She's got an EP out now. She's been around for about 5 years, and she's one of those TikTok folks that got hit it big by having a TikTok song. All right, folks, hopefully those vibes are as sad as it's going to get. I know I started mellow. I know I started a little sad, but somebody out there needed to hear a sad song. So if it was you, I hope it helped. And I hope things get better. I know things are going to get better. We're going to pick it up now for everybody. This is the show Now Playing. I'm DJ Lou. This is New Music. It comes together each week like an eclectic mixtape. And we put it all together with little mini sets of different types of genres. And this next one's going to take us into our souls, with the soulful sounds of The Marlowes, who is that soul band out of Indonesia. This is their song, Di Dalam, and it translates loosely to Inside. You're hearing it here on Now Playing.

That's this band, or that's this artist, Ella Thompson, should I say. The tune's called Promise to Keep. Little Aussie soul. She's from down under there. We had Aaron Fraser back in there with a tune called It's a Shame. New single is off of an album coming out in June. He is part of the band Duran Jones and the Indications, but striking out on his own there. And finally, the Marlowes with one called Didalum, and that is off of an album called The Hotel Malibu. They'll be playing Montreal as part of the Montreal Jazz Festival. Their date's July 2nd at Palace d'Arts, which is very cool, coming all the way to Montreal. I'm DJ Lou. This is Now Playing. Thank you so much for tuning in on your Saturday nights to hang out and listen to some of this new soulful music that is making its way into your speakers tonight. It's just a little before 8:30 here on Vermont Public, and I want to thank you again for tuning in. We're going to do the weather report real quick from our friends at Eye on the Sky Weather Forecast. And if you know, the rain is coming, so hope you got some beautiful bluebird sky days for the last couple days here. Tonight, mostly cloudy, increasing chance of rain showers from the southwest spreading northeast overnight. Lows are going to drop into the 40s, folks. Sunday, tomorrow, widespread rain showers with increasing chances in the northeast. Highs from the low to mid-50s with a southwest wind 5 to 10 miles per hour with some gusts up to 15 to 20 in the higher elevations. Going into Monday, still a good chance of rain showers in the morning and then retreating as it goes west to east with the storm. Highs will be in the mid-60s to low 70s. And then into Monday night, mostly cloudy skies. Few lingering showers will be out east, and lows will be in the upper 40s to low 50s. Temperatures around our listening region. Montreal, you are at 19 degrees Celsius. That's 66 degrees Fahrenheit. Beautiful night. Burlington, 63 degrees. Bristol, 60 degrees. Barnett, 60 degrees. Baltimore, in down near Springfield, you are at 57 degrees. And Bonneville, which is down near Stratton Mountain, is at 53 up in that mountain area. Hey, folks, always looking for feedback along the show here. DJLou at VermontPublic.org. That's DJLLU at VermontPublic.org. You can also DM me on social media or give me a call here in the studio. 1-800-639-2211. That's 1-800-639-2211. Well, speaking of that beautiful spring weather, we've got a song about spring that's just actually really lovely. It's this artist, Tasha, with Jamila Woods and Lorraine all guesting on it. It's called Spring, and it's off a new album coming out in late June. Thanks for listening. Here we go.

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I don't never get invited to the party. I might start a riot, get them people started. I don't never get invited to the party. I might start a riot, get them people started. 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

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I might start a riot, get the people started. 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

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I might start a riot, get that music started. I'll never get invited to the party. I might start a riot, get that music started. I'll never get invited to the party. I'll never get invited.

They're calling themselves Hidalgo Tropical, a combination of Hidalgo Negro and Reina Tropical, putting their names together and giving you kind of like a duo supergroup, I think is what we're going to call it. The tune is called Tocando, and it's Spanish for playing. They've got a new little album they're putting out together in July. Kind of a very cool collaboration. Look it up, read about it, enjoy it. Speaking about enjoying things, Tank and the Bangas giving you one of their tunes, No Invite, off their brand new album, The Last Balloon. They will be sure to be playing that for free for you at the Jazz Fest in Burlington here in Vermont, right on the waterfront. It's going to be Friday, June 5th, so about 2 weeks from now. And yeah, Tank is just, I love it when Tank sings. I love it more when Tank basically raps, because her origins is a slam poet and she's just really darn good at it. Back in there, Buju Banton with his color versions, longtime Jamaican reggae star. His track Driver A is now in that lexicon. Taking us back to the band Balming Tiger, it's the tune Cha-Cha-Cha. They're kind of this like funky, eccentric electronica group out of South Korea, and that song was in Korean. Taking us back to that little lovely spring song done by Tasha, Jamila Woods, and Lorraine. How are we doing out there, everybody? Saturday night, feeling all right, I hope. This is Now Playing, soundtracking your evening with nothing but new music. We're doing this till 10 o'clock. I'm DJ Lou, and appreciate your time and attention tonight. For folks looking for things to do, we've got the Vermont Public Events Calendar. You can check it out by simply going to the website, vermontpublic.org, and clicking on Vermont Events Calendar. And you'll see some events like this one happening coming up tomorrow. This is the Addison County Musicians, who are celebrating Bob Dylan's 85th birthday. Woo! It's a concert they're calling Forever Young. It is tomorrow down in Addison County in Lincoln. Starts at 7 o'clock, and it's held at the Burnham Hall. There's a bunch of Vermont performers performing, I'm going to guess, Dylan songs. And you can get tickets and information by going to the Vermont Public Events Calendar. And you can look under Connect on the main page and you'll see the events calendar right there. Up in Montreal, we've got Big Sugar, the iconic Canadian band, playing their Montreal stop with their usual mix of roots rock, classic blues, and some reggae in there as well. They also are playing tomorrow, and the show starts at 8 o'clock. It'll be at campus, Petite Campus, that is. And that's up on, I believe it's on Rue Prince Arthur, I believe, as a street. But check out the website for the venue, Petite Campus, and you will find out more info for the show. All right, folks, we're going to keep things rocking and rolling. More new rock on the way. In fact, we're going to check in with some of the icons of rock and roll. We got Paul McCartney and Ringo Starr on the way. But first, have you heard the new Neil Diamond album? It's called Wild at Heart. And here is the single You Can't Have It All. And it's on Now Playing.

What's the matter with the world today? Telling everyone, take care.

That's Jessica Hoop's new one called Big Storm here on Now Playing. In that set, we also had Paul McCartney and Ringo Starr teaming up on the new Paul song, Home to Us. Of course, Paul McCartney, a kind of big deal this week. He was the final guest on Stephen Colbert. The very, very last late show ever was on Thursday night. And Paul let Stephen sing along to Hello, Goodbye. It was, you know, not a dry eye in the place, but whew, what a show to go out on, and what a final star to have for sure. In that set, we also

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It's an artist named Rudy, R-U-I-T-I. She's from London, and that's the tune, I'll Be Your Friend. Gretel back in there, previously known as her regular name, Maddie Helen, but she's changed her name a few times as she's tried to establish herself as a musician. So now known as Gretel, and that's the tune Squish back in there. Here on Now Playing 2 hours of brand new music, folks, on your Saturday nights here on Vermont Public. I am DJ Lou. Thanks for hanging out with us. 9 o'clock on the dot, folks. 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You got that on June 7th, coming right up. 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In fact, we're going to get deeper into, like, oh, I don't know, maybe a little Riot Girl on the way, a little punk, a little post-punk. But before we get there, the biggest rocker that there is coming out of Vermont, it's Grace Potter, folks. Brand new single from her is called Love Me Not. We're going to play some Grace right now on Now Playing.

work a day in your life. Two against three, three against two, four against one, who's seeing who? Five against four, eight against nine, you against me out of the blue. Cruciferous greens are important for your skin.

Are you dancing? Are you open to moving? I hope you are. That was the rock and roll set, a little punky even. Library Card is the name of that band, and they are Dutch. And they kind of just sang about the dystopian office culture in that tune, out of context. So for all my cube friends out there, folks working in cubicles, play that next time without your headphones on. Back in there, we had the band, or the artist Carolyn Rose, that is, with, well, gosh, a fantastic single, Yip Yip Yow. I want to see that live, and you're going to get a chance if you go down to Boston. They're playing Wednesday, October 7th at the Roadrunner, and here's the cool thing that Carolyn Rose is doing on this. They are doing this whole fall tour with no ticket fees. So if you've been following like the Ticketmaster drama and everybody like racking up like every type of additional fee possible when you buy live tickets, well, Carolyn Rose and actually a lot of other artists are starting to figure out ways to just do smaller venues and do these tours without having an extra $50 added onto the ticket. Cause you know, that's not going to the artist. That's getting buried in the, you know, in the weeds there. So Carolyn Rose, again, is going to be playing on Wednesday, October 7th in Boston at Roadrunner. And the whole tour is called the Pop-Up Shows, Independent Spaces with No Ticketing Fees is the vibe. All right, back in there. Remy Wolf, I think doing a better version of Dancing with Myself than Billy Idol. Are we going to say it? I think I did. You can find that on a soundtrack for this show that's on Amazon right now. It's called Off Campus, the mixtape, and it's kind of like a little soapy opera kind of, or soap opera-ish kind of show if you are into kind of rom-coms. And it's based on the author Ellie Kennedy's best-selling book series. But the song stands alone, and you know how I feel about covers, y'all. We were rocking for a while there. The band My Purse was back in there, and the tune was, yes, called I Smell. Giving me some Riot Girl energy there. Mountain Goats back in there with a single called Charlie Sheen Reaches Out to the Feds. That's the name of it. New album will be called Days, and this is like just rad from them. They just put an album out in November, so this is going to be another new one from them, and we're going to get to see all of it at Higher Ground on August 19th when they play Vermont. Details at highergroundmusic.com. And finally, starting off that set with the one, the only, Grace Potter. She's got this brand new album getting ready to release. The single we heard, though, was called Love Me Not. Gosh, I hope she gets as many flowers as Noah has gotten. I mean, rocking out of the Green Mountains is no small feat. And she's coming back to do Grand Points North, folks, another great music festival on the waterfront in Burlington, featuring Portugal, The Man, and many other big names on the lineup. It's going to be for her, a benefit for her foundation, which is now called Grand Points, Grand Point, that is. Get information on the show and the foundation and everything else, grandpointnorth.com. And good luck, Grace. We are appreciating you coming on back. Coming on back. All right, folks, it's 9:22 on the dot in the Vermont Public Studios tonight. I'm DJ Lou. It is a Saturday night, and we are keeping it live and real, playing you nothing but new music for 2 hours. If you got feedback on the show, love to hear it. DJ Lou at vermontpublic.org. That's DJ LLU at vermontpublic.org. And I'm live. I'm right here. If you want to give a call, 1-800-639-2211. That's 1-800-639-2211. All right, it's time for the big genre shift that we do around this time. And I've been holding on to a couple of hip-hop tracks so we could do a little mini set together. On the way, the brand new Lil Sims, this artist Pigeon, but we're going to start it off by playing a Beastie Boy. It's been a minute since we've heard from one of these guys, and Mike D put up this single recently when he played it in L.A. It's called Switch Up, and it's here on Now Playing.

I mean, if you're going to give the Macarena a new life, do it like that. The tune is called Boompa-la. Boompa-la. There you go. Boompa-la. And the band is called La Seraphim. And they are K-pop, y'all. Yeah. We play K-pop here. A South Korean girl group new album is called Pure Flow Part 1. A little tricky going way back into the lexicon of trip-hop. He is well-known out of Bristol. If you're just hearing about him, again, go back into the catalog. New single from him is teaming up with Marta, who is a Polish singer. The tune you heard was called Out of Place. New album from Tricky is going to be a mid-June release. And little Beastie Boys talking about going into the catalog. Ooh. Mike D giving us a new single called Switch Up. First time we've heard something from a Beastie Boy in, I think, something like 15 years. Folks, we are in the middle of the hip-hop, and it's something that we're going to keep going with because I'm here for it. I've got the speakers turned up loud in the studio. I hope you are dancing wherever you are. We're going to keep it going. Hey, if you're around a campfire, this next one's going to be worth it. Lil Sims with the new single, Open Arms. Give it a listen.

love it. Her name is Daniela Lalita, and she's from Peru, but she's a stateside now. The song is called Tiro Tiro, and it's kind of like loosely translated to like shooting, like kind of like gunfire. But woo, what a bop. I'm here for it. Pigeonbeck in there with one called Miami. They are a band that's actually from the UK, and they're singing about a song in England that's kind of like Miami. Anyway, you'll get it if you, I guess, are from the UK. They call it Miami. And we started off that set with the new one from Lil Sims. She's got an EP out. Also, she's from the UK. The tune's called Open Arms, and you can catch her at Oceaga this year in Montreal on July 31st. Folks, this, you hear that? I heard this cowbell when I listened to this song, and I was like, yeah, right? All right, I'm just giving you a little tease of it because we are running quickly out of time, y'all, and I want to give you a little bit of more dance numbers, RPM tracks this time. So stuff from, you know, kind of the dance floor, some stuff you might hear if you go to the club, or you just have to turn your radio on Saturday nights around this time, and we'll give you that club feel. So I want to play a new Toki Monster, new Lewis of Man, but up first, we're going to give you the brand new Nightmares on Wax, because he's teaming up with Marlon Lopez, who is from Ibiza, and together they're going to give you this new tune called Cancel Dat, and that's D-A-T. That's where we're going next, but first, just a little bit more of the cowbell in a dance tune? All right, folks, here we go. Coming up next, our little Nightmares on Wax. Stay tuned.

me. 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
1: 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You don't have to be a singer. You just have to be confident in what you're saying.
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Watch me.

It's a new sound from her, Togi Monster, and I'm really into it. It's more dance, less trip, and the tune's called Joy Without Sound. We had Lewis of Man back in there with one called Watch Me off a new album called 50 Kilowatts. It's spelled K-W-T-T-S. They're from France. And finally, giving us a little Nightmares on Wax, both at the start of that set and now a little bit in the background here. Again, the tune's called Cancel That. It's like a 7-minute song, so I don't have time to play you the whole thing. But, you know, you guys like homework assignments. You'll go out there. You'll find what you like. You'll play it in full. Folks, it's a little before 10 o'clock on your Saturday night. This is Vermont Public. My name's DJ Lou, and the show is now playing 2 hours of brand new music. Wildly eclectic every single week, never repeated. We play you the newest of the new stuff, mostly coming out on Fridays. So we do about a, I don't know, less than 24-hour turnaround here and make a little mixtape for you every Saturday night live. I want to thank the listeners for calling in tonight, for emailing in. It's always so much fun to just like do a real

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1: We got a little bit of a tribute tonight. Yesterday, the news was released. Rob Bass, the rapper known for the platinum song It Takes Two, passed away. He was only 59. But man, what a song. It's kind of one of the most iconically looped drum beats in rap history. It's in the top 500 of Rolling Stone's best songs of all time. And that is our few minutes of fun tonight, folks. A little Rob Bass, It Takes Two, taking us out tonight. Till next week, take good care of you and others. See you next Saturday.

0: Don't Worry Baby, the late Flaco Jimenez with Los Lobos. The song written by Cesar Rosas, Luis Perez, and T-Bone Burnett. It was originally released on Los Lobos' 1984 album, How Will the Wolf Survive? This version was from 1992 on Flaco's album, Partners. Flaco Jimenez was awarded the National Heritage Fellowship in 2012, and Los Lobos received it in 2021. We'll be back with more National Heritage Fellows of the past year from Haiti and back home to Louisiana when American Roots returns.
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0: This is American Roots, celebrating recent NEA National Heritage Fellows. Peña Guerrier is a New York City-based dancer, drummer, and singer who grew up with Protestant parents in Haiti. In his neighborhood, he was surrounded by voodoo dancing and drumming, which sparked his interest as a young child. By 16, he was dancing professionally at Tamboula de Haiti, and went on to study at the National School of Arts at Haiti State University, and later danced with Haiti's National Theater for 8 years. In the late 1990s, he was invited to teach dance in New York City, and currently directs two of his own companies, Tamboula de Haiti and Crier Bode.
6: Voodoo, it's like life. It's everything. Your connection with yourself, or what we call like spirit. Because when you hear the drum means something to you. It's like, oh, my mission is just to represent the Haitian dance, to create something unique. Voodoo, is that a religion? I know some people, they call it, oh, voodoo is a religion, but it's not. It's more than that. The dance, the language, the costume, everything. When you live in Haiti, it's like all over. On the street, friends, family, it's culture, it's life. The foundation of it comes from like two different concepts, the tradition from the Taino and the tradition from Africa. That's why Haiti is so unique.
7: Aye, Bobo!
8: Aye, Bobo!
6: The company I used to dance with in Haiti, we used to travel all over, perform all different festivals. You make money and then you have house, you travel, you have a lot of things. But the most important, you're not doing it for yourself. It's about like your mission, your love, life. This is the most important part of it.
8: Aye, Bobo.
9: Aye, Bobo.
6: Voodoo is a universal language, I always say it. You don't have to go to the temple, because everything you do, it's to your spirit, to yourself, to your ancestors. Otherwise, you might feel like, oh yeah, I'm not in Haiti, so I can't practice voodoo, so I can't do it. No, voodoo, it's in you. Your ancestors, it's you. I create like a new language for the Haitian dance. People, they can learn it as a skill. It's a language. Each dance has their own structure. We have a conversation. I say something to you, you understand, you hear me, you say something to me.
9: Aye, Bobo.

0: being involved in the passing on and the teaching will do anything I can to help people learn. I'm most grateful for is to get
1: that's what you want.
0: My kids involved in it, too.
2: That's perfect.
0: You play strictly from the heart, at least I do. That's enough to motivate anybody. I guess that's why I did it so.

0: Until I Die, the legendary Ingram Metz from their 2020 album, Take a Look in the Book, which was recorded over 3 days in Richmond. Most songs on the album were done in one take to capture the spirit of the group's powerful live performances. 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I'm Nick Spitzer, and this is American Roots from PRX, Public Radio Exchange.
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0: This is American Roots, celebrating the National Endowment for the Arts Heritage Fellows. It's the nation's highest honor in the folk and traditional arts. This hour, we'll hear live performances and conversation with past fellows, plus a glimpse into the historic Clifton Chenier box set, released in early 2026 for the late King of Zydeco's 100th birthday. First up, it's a 2010 NEA Heritage Fellow, Del McCurry, from Western North Carolina. His family migrated in 1941 to central Pennsylvania near York. He is a beloved figure in bluegrass with a family band including sons Ronnie on mandolin and Rob on banjo. Let's go to the stage at the 80th National Folk Festival 2021 in Salisbury, Maryland, where the silver-haired bluegrass hero Del McCurry held forth.

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0: On stage in Salisbury, Maryland at the 80th National Folk Festival in 2021 with Bluegrass Hero and Grand Gentleman Del McCurry and band. We'll be back with a great live pairing of two National Heritage Fellows from past years, West African Siddiqui Kande and New Orleanian Dr. Michael White, when American Roots returns.
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0: This is American Roots with a live cultural exchange between National Heritage awardees from New Orleans and West Africa. We're joined on stage at the New Orleans Jazz Museum by Siddiqui Kande, a singer, percussionist, dancer, and National Heritage Fellow from Guinea, who dances on his hands instead of his feet due to a life with polio. He formed Messages d'Espoir, an orchestra of artists with disabilities, and joined a dance troupe, Les Merveilles de Guinée, which brought him to the U.S. in 1998, where Siddiqui started his own company, Tukunu, All Ability African Dance. He was joined here by his longtime partner, Wowo Soakoli, on guitar. New Orleans Heritage Fellow Dr. Michael White added clarinet, with Matt Hampsey on guitar, Bruce Sunpie Barnes on Zydeco accordion, Leroy Etienne drums, and Carrie Lewis acoustic bass, all part of an American Roots live show.

0: Yeah.
1: On stage with percussionist and singer Siddiqui Kande, a Mande and French-speaking musician who received the National Heritage Award in 2007. Joined by New Orleanian Dr. Michael White on clarinet, who received the award in 2008. And we are back with Louisiana Creole Zydeco music from another Heritage Fellow, the late King of Zydeco, Clifton Chenier, in a minute on American Roots.
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1: This is American Roots, celebrating the NEA National Heritage Fellows. The late Zydeco King, Clifton Chenier, received the award back in 1984. Earlier this year, Smithsonian Folkways Records worked with its Arhuli collection to celebrate the 100th anniversary of Chenier's birth, including his landmark tracks and unissued songs, accompanied by a 160-page book of photos, posters, and liner note essays. We'll hear some of those tracks, starting with his iconic song, Zydeco et pas salé, or snap beans and no salt, referring to hard times and just getting by. The late King of Zydeco, Clifton Chenier, on American Roots.
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0: Our program is produced with colleagues at Tulane University's School of Liberal Arts. 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Our production team includes Olivia Broslowski, Lauren Callahan, Steve Martin, Reggie Morris, and Rachel Arter. Thanks to John Floridis from Montana Public Radio and Olivia Marion's Hypothetical Films for interview audio. Thanks especially to the National Endowment for the Arts Chairman, Mary Ann Carter, and Tony L. Chaveau, the Deputy Chairman for Programs and Partnerships. Aaron Jenkins Whaler, Coordinator for Programs and Partnerships. Allison Hill, Public Affairs Specialist, and Liz Auclair. Lord have mercy beaucoup, as we say hereabouts, to our National Endowment for the Arts colleagues. Thanks also to the National Council for the Traditional Arts team, Madeline Ramez and Blaine Wade, as well as Charlie Emmons, Eric Ennis, Dudley Cannell, and Ki Chang, all working on the National Folk Festival, where we recorded Del McCurry and have collaborated over the years on this annual National Heritage Awards American Roots radio program. Also, we appreciate working with the New Orleans Jazz Museum in the French Quarter, Danny Kadar, Travis Wagespach, as well as Kenan McCrae of Artisound Studios, and Supervisory Ranger Matt Hampsey and Ranger Hunter Miles Davis, all assisting on the live set with Siddiqui Conde and Michael White. 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Until that time, I'm Nick Spitzer for American Roots from PRX, Public Radio Exchange.
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1: Objectives of this war. And if we're not going to get a deal on it, it just tells us that maybe it wasn't actually that important to begin with. So I think there is a lot that needs that we need to see unfold over the next few days and weeks. Again, narratives are kind of a big part of this phase of negotiations. Both sides want to make sure that, you know, they're advancing their own narrative, strengthening their own hands. And so what we're seeing play out publicly is really a small piece of it. But if we indeed end up with some sort of does not include the nuclear program, I don't know that we're going to see this last beyond a few months.
2: Well, Iran's semi-official Fars news agency reports that Iran has not committed to not building a nuclear bomb. They've said all along that their program is civilian, but is this war making the Iranian regime dig in on this point or rethink the nature of that program?
1: Yeah, this is actually one of my worries, is that, you know, at the end of the day, if the president and his team manage to end this war today, in some ways we go back to the status quo ante before the war. But it also means that there is no major achievements when it comes to the key areas of concern with Iran. And one of those, and chief among them, is Iran's nuclear program. The war is actually leaving an Iranian regime that is in many ways more radical than it was before the war just a few months ago. That, in my mind, is going to be much more inclined to pursue a nuclear weapon because it's seen its deterrence posture fail. And we are worse off because we now have more tensions with our allies and partners, although not just because of the war. We are, as you know, you were just talking about it with Mara, economically worse off than we were a few months ago. And the U.S. military is now going to have to do a lot of work to rebuild itself and its capabilities after this conflict.
2: Not to cut you off, but they also talked about the Fars. Fars also reported that the release of, quote, all or part of Iran's frozen assets in order to enter negotiations, as well as the lifting of some energy sector sanctions, at least temporarily. If that turns out to be true, will Iran see these moves as a gesture of goodwill or weakness?
1: I think it will see it as a gesture of weakness because, you know, what we're seeing is actually, again, we need to wait for the details to emerge here. But what we're seeing, the picture that is being painted anyway, is one where the United States is giving a lot more to Iran and is receiving a lot less in return, certainly compared to the Joint Comprehensive Plan of Action. That's the Iran nuclear deal that the Obama administration had negotiated and President Trump decided to withdraw from during his first term. So, I think what Iran is seeing is that the administration is eager to move on from this war, potentially to Cuba and other issues, and willing to cut its losses.
2: Thank you. That's Arianne Tabataba Yee of the Chicago Council on Global Affairs. Thanks for speaking with us today.
1: Thanks for having me.
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4: From the Fairbanks Museum in St. Johnsbury, this is the Eye on the Sky weather update. High pressure in Canada has finally broken down enough to allow low pressure to spill into the region last night, bringing rain showers over portions of Vermont, but holding out on the Northeast Kingdom. Rain showers will arrive soon, but the Northeast won't receive as much of a soak as the lower greens early this afternoon. Showers become scattered and then taper off later this evening, but conditions will still feel considerably cooler today. For the details, rain showers steady across the lower greens, tapering off in the evening, highs around 50, and southwest winds gusting up to 20 miles per hour in the high terrain. Tonight, a chance of lingering showers, otherwise mostly cloudy, lows in the mid to upper 40s and near 50 around Burlington. And on Memorial Day Monday, early morning rain retreating around noon, clouds break before sunset. Highs in the mid-60s to low 70s north, in the low to mid-70s south. I'm meteorologist David Rienzo with an eye on the sky.
5: I'm Windsor Johnston with these headlines. An investigation is underway into a deadly shooting outside of the White House last night. Officials say a man pulled a gun near a security checkpoint and was shot and killed by Secret Service agents after opening fire. President Trump praised the officers for acting swiftly and professionally.

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1: 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Good morning.
2: From the Fairbanks Museum in St. Johnsbury, this is the Eye on the Sky weather update. High pressure in Canada has finally broken down enough to allow low pressure to spill into the region last night, bringing rain showers over portions of Vermont, but holding out on the Northeast Kingdom. Rain showers will arrive soon, but the Northeast won't receive as much of a soak as the lower greens early this afternoon. Showers become scattered and then taper off later this evening, but conditions will still feel considerably cooler today. For the details, rain showers steady across the lower greens, tapering off in the evening, highs around 50, and southwest winds gusting up to 20 miles per hour in the high terrain. Tonight, a chance of lingering showers, otherwise mostly cloudy, lows in the mid to upper 40s and near 50 around Burlington. And on Memorial Day Monday, early morning rain retreating around noon, clouds break before sunset. Highs in the mid-60s to low-70s north, in the low-to-mid-70s south. I'm meteorologist David Rienzo with an Eye on the Sky.
3: I'm Windsor Johnston with these headlines. President Trump says a deal tied to Iran and several Middle Eastern allies could be announced soon. Trump says the agreement would reopen the Strait of Hormuz. There has been no response from Iran about the terms of the deal. A state of emergency remains in effect in Orange County, California, after a hazardous chemical incident at an aerospace facility. Authorities say tens of thousands of residents have been forced to evacuate nearby communities. The Justice Department has taken down online records tied to January 6 Capitol riot prosecutions. The administration says the material amounted to political messaging. Opponents argue the move is an attempt to rewrite the history of the attack. I'm Windsor Johnston, NPR News in Washington.

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1: Every toilet so you can watch the movie while you're using the toilet and not miss anything.
2: Wow, yeah.
3: I remember when I watched Oppenheimer, yeah. I needed a break because sure. I thought it was too intense. Yeah. And it would have been horrible if, like, I went to go take a break in the bathroom.
1: And it was still there.
2: Yeah, and it followed you to your car.
3: Right.
2: Yeah. Everywhere you go, Oppenheimer is playing. Yeah, no, when that's abusive. That's not a good relationship with Oppenheimer. Not.
4: Yeah, when I walk into the bathroom, I say, I have become death. Either of
1: Coming up, what if our Bluff the Listener game was actually called Blurf the Listener? Call 1-888-WAIT-WAIT-TO-PLAY. 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
8: 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From NPR and WBEZ Chicago, this is Wait, Wait, Don't Tell Me, the NPR News Quiz. I'm Bill Curtis. We are playing this week with Paula Poundstone, Nagin Farsad, and Luke Burbank. And here again is your host at the Studebaker Theater in Chicago, Illinois, Peter Sagal.
1: Thank you, Bill. Thank you so much. Right now, it is time for the Wait, Wait, Don't Tell Me Bluff the Listener game. Call 1-888-WAIT-WAIT if you would like to play our games on the air. Hi, you're on Wait, Wait, Don't Tell Me.
9: Hi, this is Rhonda Graff calling from McCook, Nebraska.
1: McCook, Nebraska. Where is that exactly?
9: We are smack dab between Denver and Omaha and home to Senator George Norris.
1: Oh, Senator George Norris?
9: Yeah, you got to go back a ways to, you know, electricity.
1: Oh, I'm sorry.
9: And now we're to broadband. So yeah.
1: The Senator George Norris. Now I know. Yes.
9: Yeah.
1: Well, Rhonda, welcome to the show. You're going to play the game in which you have to tell truth from fiction. Bill, what's Rhonda's topic?
8: Just one letter.
1: One letter can make a big difference. Consider the priest who told the congregation that all singers go to hell. This week, we heard a story of something off just by one letter, and the consequences were remarkable. Our panelists are going to tell you about it. Pick the one who's telling the truth. And

0: all night.
1: Coming up, it's Lightning Fill in the Blank, but first it's the game where you have to listen for the rhyme. If you like to play on air, call or leave a message at 1-888-WAIT-WAIT. That's 1-888-924-8924. You can see us most weeks right here at the Studebaker Theater in downtown Chicago. And you can catch us on the road as well. We'll be in Milwaukee, Wisconsin on July 9th and in beautiful Sonoma County, California, making our debut there on July 30th. For tickets and more information to all of our live events, go to nprpresents.org. Hi, you're on Wait, Wait, Don't Tell Me.
2: Hi.
1: Hi, who's this?
2: My name is Brooke. I'm calling from Pearland, Texas.
1: So what do you do there in Pearland?
2: I work in the nonprofit field.
1: Yes. Oh, more and more of us are doing that.
2: Highly recommend.
1: Yeah. Well, welcome to the show, Brooke. Bill Curtis is going to read you three news-related limericks with the last word or phrase missing from each. If you can fill in that last word or phrase correctly, and two of the limericks will be a winner. You ready to play?
2: I'm ready.
1: Here's your first limerick.
3: With a permit at age 45, I'm the oldest beginner alive. I stall and I swerve, go too slow, hit the curb. I'm an adult who's learning to...
2: drive.
1: Yes. Yep. A column in The Guardian describes the humiliation of learning to drive as an adult. Makes sense. Nothing strips your dignity away like one of those student driver, be patient bumper stickers on your BMW.
4: I should, like, maybe be taught how to drive by an adult, because I have a driver's license, but I don't really drive.
1: Yeah.
4: And it's
1: you live in New York.
4: I live in New York City. I don't need it. And then it's terror. And at one point, I was driving in Los Angeles, but then I had to, like, parallel park. This was years ago. And I couldn't figure out the parallel park. And there was a guy, and it was a large space. I should have been able to do it. And ultimately, I was so stressed out, and this random stranger was, like, helping me. And then I was like, can you just do it? So a random man
1: got
4: in my car and parked it for me as I, like, gently cried on the corner.
1: That's very nice, though. It's a lovely story.
4: Thank you.
1: Yeah.
5: Did you fill out a police report when he drove off?
1: Yeah. Here is your next limerick.
3: It's a baby name you will regret. Even Romeo would be upset. G-H-I for a J is just not okay. It's 12 letters to spell...
1: goes with Romeo.
2: Juliet.
1: Juliet, yes. This week,
3: good.
1: The Mirror reported on a woman who is in a horrible fight with her best friend, Laureen, over Laureen's new daughter's name. That new daughter is named Juliet. That's lovely, but Laureen has spelled it G-H-I-U-L-I-Y-E-T-T-E. Juliet. It's an incredibly elaborate way to spell it, and by elaborate, I mean dumb.
6: Was she on Wheel of Fortune when she was naming the kid?
1: It's possible.
6: You do get more points.
1: That's true.
5: Well, she'll be called Miss G her whole life.
1: Yeah, or whatever her middle name is.
6: What Yonder Window Breaks.
1: Yeah. Here is your last limerick.
3: Older wedding guests started to tut, but mostly we busted a gut. She was doing the worm, but her clutes were too firm, so her dress tore, exposing her...
1: butt, yes!
3: Good guess.
1: This week's viral wedding video was of a bridesmaid who danced with the groomsman down the aisle to the couple at the altar like the cool kids do, and then, as a little extra flourish, both she and the groomsman hit the floor right in front of the couple to do the worm, and her dress immediately split open from hem to the middle of her back, revealing her entire butt. Everybody knows that's a terrible faux pas. You're not supposed to steal attention from the bride's butt.
6: Right.
1: Thankfully, somebody captured all this on video from just the right angle behind, and the bridesmaid herself posted it with the caption, and this is true, "Stop zooming in, you bastards." But then, of course, it led to this insane bridezilla moment when the bride said, "Well, I wanted matching bridesmaid dresses, so the rest of you hit the floor." Bill, how did Brooke do in our quiz?
3: Brooke did really well. Got them all right.
5: Wow,
3: and they were hard.
1: Congratulations, Brooke.
0: Thank
1: well
0: you
1: done.
0: So much.
1: Take care, and thanks for playing.
0: All right, bye-bye.
1: Now on to our final game, Lightning Fill in the Blank. Each of our players will have 60 seconds in which to answer as many fill-in-the-blank questions as they can. Each correct answer now worth 2 points. Bill, can you give us the scores?
3: I can. Paula and Nagin each have 2. Luke has 4.
1: All right, Paula and Nagin are tied, so Paula, why don't you go first? Here we go, fill in the blank. On Tuesday, President Trump announced a new $1.8 billion fund that could benefit the people involved in blank.
5: January 6th.
1: Right, on Thursday, the DNC released the so-called autopsy of the 2024 blank.
5: Presidential election.
1: Right, this week, the Surgeon General posted an advisory about the dangers of blank time for kids and teens.
5: Screen time.
1: Yes, screen time, Paula. After being forced out by CBS, Blank ended his run as the host of The Late Show.
5: Stephen Colbert.
1: Yes. This week, analysts reviewing President Trump's financial disclosures suspect that while attempting to buy over $1 million of pharmaceutical stock, he accidentally blanked.
5: Bought over $1 million of pharmaceutical stock.
1: No, he accidentally bought more than $1 million of a conveyor belt sushi restaurant stock.
5: Wow!
1: Because it had a similar name. Following negotiations with FIFA, Mayor Zoran Mamdani was able to secure $50 blank tickets for New Yorkers.
5: Soccer tickets?
1: Yeah, World Cup tickets. Very good. Best known for being the U.S.'s first openly gay congressman, Blank passed away at the age of 86.
5: The great Barney Frank.
1: The great Barney Frank. This week, spectators at a runway show at Sydney Fashion Week were surprised to learn the avant-garde soundtrack playing as the models were coming down the runway was actually Blank.
5: Lion King.
1: No, it was actually just the fire alarm going off. The models at this Australian Fashion Week show walked the runway for a good 5 minutes back and forth as the fire alarm blared.
5: Oh, my gosh.
1: The sophisticated audience was like, wow, what a cool artistic choice, commenting in the heightened sense of emergency in our society. The flames and smoke filling the room, also a bold choice. Bill, how did Paula do on our quiz?
3: She got 6 right, a total of 14. She did very well. She's in the lead.
1: All right. Nagin.
4: All right.
1: You're up next, fill in the blank. On Tuesday, a Trump-endorsed challenger beat Representative Blank in Kentucky's GOP primaries.
4: Massey.
1: Yes, Thomas Massey. On Monday, a judge ruled that the gun found in his backpack would be allowed as evidence in the trial of Blank.
4: Mangione?
1: Luigi Mangione. This week, tens of thousands of people faced evacuation orders as blanks blazed through Southern California again.
4: Wildfires.
1: Right. On Monday, the WHO said that the blank outbreak in Central Africa merited serious concern.
4: Ebola.
1: Right. This week, the new CEO of Xbox announced plans to make that game system relevant again by changing its name to Blank.
4: Ozempic.
1: No. Good idea. Changing the name from Xbox to Xbox, but now it's in all capital letters. This week, a school in Maine apologized after students attending a dinner at the school were served blank for dessert.
4: Shards of glass.
1: No. Although close, they were served a tray of baked dirt. According to school officials, a science class had been conducting an experiment to see if plants could grow in soil that had been sterilized in the oven. And this baking dish filled with dirt was accidentally picked up with the food for the dinner and placed on the table. And trust us, you do not want to know what those gummy worms actually were. Bill, how did Nagin do
3: on
1: our quiz?
3: Well, she got 4 right, 8 more points, total of 10, means Paula's still out there.
1: Ooh. All right. And now for the what I hope is the last math problem you're ever asked to do. How many does Luke need to win?
3: 5 to tie, 6 to win.
1: Here you go.
6: I just want to double check. You got the note from my mom about the IBS?
1: All right, Luke, this is for the game. Fill in the blank. On Monday, the average blank price in all 50 states rose above $4 a gallon.
6: Gasoline.
1: Right. On Wednesday, the U.S. indicted former Cuban President Blank on murder charges.
6: Castro.
1: Right. This week, Iran's leader said that country's enriched blank must stay within its borders.
6: Uranium.
1: Right. On Wednesday, space company Blank announced plans to go public.
6: SpaceX.
1: Right. This week, a politician in the UK who declined interviews due to what he said was an important prior commitment was seen minutes later blanking.
6: Feasting on beans.
1: No, drinking beers at a pub. After she was found not guilty of tax evasion, a court ruled that Spain's tax authority must pay pop star blank $64 million.
6: Shakira?
1: Right. On Monday, auditions for Who Will Replace Daniel Craig as the next blank began.
6: Bond.
1: Right. This week, the Washington Post profiled an airport detection dog who recently sniffed out two duffel bags filled with blank.
6: Illegal food.
1: Yes, I'm going to give it to you. 100 pork sandwiches. Merla the Beagle sniffed out the sandwiches at the Minneapolis-St. Paul International Airport, where someone was illegally transporting those sandwiches from Thailand. Officers celebrated this dog for his remarkable achievement, rightly so, because if there's one thing that really proves a dog is an elite law enforcement canine, it's immediately detected when someone is holding a meat sandwich.
6: He should be allowed to eat whatever he catches.
1: Yeah, I think so. That's
6: true. People with.
1: Yeah. Bill, did Luke do well enough to win?
3: Wow, he got 7 right, 14 more points, 18 wins this week.
1: Congratulations.
6: Thank you. You can hear the enthusiasm
1: really
6: in that
1: can.
6: Result.
1: In just a minute, we're going to ask our panelists to predict, now that Bill is retiring from our show, what will he do next? 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Hey, Doug, what are you doing here? Berman, benevolent overlord. Philip Godica writes our limericks. Our public address announcer is Paul Friedman. Our ops manager is Jasira Vardak. Thanks to the staff and crew always at the Studebaker Theater. B.J. Lederman composed our theme. Our program is produced by Jennifer Mills, Miles Dornbos, and Lillian King. Special thanks to Blythe Robertson and Monica Hickey. Peter Gwynn is our tomato. Emma Choi is our vibe curator. Technical direction from Lorna White. Our CFO is Colin Miller. Our production manager is Robert Newhouse. Our senior producer is Ian Chillog. And the executive producer of Wait, Wait, Don't Tell Me, that's Mike Danforth. And now, for 12 remarkable years, Bill Curtis has performed with us and he has traveled with us. Hang on. He has traveled with us from Seattle to Florida. He has stood on stages in places like Red Rocks and Carnegie Hall and Tanglewood. And he has said the most ridiculous things in that most serious of voices. And he has often said how lucky he feels to have done all that with us. But Bill, for once, you're wrong. We are the lucky ones, the producers and engineers and managers of our show and the panelists and, of course, me, because we got to spend 12 years doing that with you. So, let's, in fact, give it up for our legendary anchorman and our dear friend, Mr. Bill Curtis, one more time.
3: Wow.
1: Wow. So, panel, what will Bill Curtis do next? Nagin Farsad.
4: He's tired of being objectified for his voice, so he's going to be a male bikini model so he can finally be objectified for his body.
3: Yes, I'll do it.
1: Luke Burbank.
6: Whatever the f*** he wants.
1: And Paula Poundstone.
5: Bill will be applying for the weaponization reparations from the $1.7 billion.
3: And if I do any of that, we're going to ask you about it and Wait, Wait, Don't Tell Me.
1: So thanks to Nagin Farsad, Paula Poundstone, and Luke Burbank. 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I'm Peter Segal, and Bill, In the end, the only way you know something is absolutely true is if you say it. So, would you please do the honors?
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7: I'm Christopher Kimball, and this is Milk Street Radio. 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
8: There's a Greek tragic element to it, almost.
7: This all played out over a frozen food empire. The patriarch, C.F. Seabrook, owned one of the world's largest purveyors of frozen broccoli and spinach.
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7: But becoming a titan of agriculture came at enormous cost.
8: My grandfather seemed to be haunted with guilt and paranoia that his sons would do to him what he had done to his father.
7: Find out how this family drama over frozen vegetables ends. 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
9: Live from NPR News in Washington, I'm Noor Rahm. President Trump says a potential agreement involving Iran has been largely negotiated. But as NPR's Jane Arraf reports, there are indications from Tehran of major disagreements over key issues.
10: President Trump says reopening the Strait of Hormuz is now largely negotiated with Iran. But Iran's semi-official Fars News agency says that's not the case. It says a possible initial understanding between the U.S. and Iran would lift U.S. sanctions on Iranian oil while negotiations continue. And after that, it says U.S. military forces would need to withdraw from the strait, while Iran would still retain control over access. The initial agreement would end the war by agreeing to a halt on attacks by both sides. But more controversially, because of Israeli opposition, the Fars News agency says Iran also still insists on an end to the war in Lebanon at the same time. Jane Arraf, NPR News, Beirut.
9: European Union leaders are condemning Russia's overnight attack on Kyiv with an intermediate ballistic missile that is capable of carrying nuclear weapons. From Brussels, Terry Schultz reports.
11: EU leaders say Russia is showing its weakness on the battlefield by using its Oreshnik missile in a major attack against the Ukrainian capital. EU foreign policy chief Kaya Kallas accused Moscow of reckless nuclear brinkmanship and said foreign ministers would discuss how to increase the pressure on the Kremlin when they meet later this week. Terror against civilians is not strength, it's despair, added European Commission President Ursula von der Leyen. She says the EU stands firmly with Ukraine and is planning further support for its air defense systems. The third top EU leader, European Council President Antonio Costa, said the attack shows Russia has no interest in seeking a peace agreement. For NPR News, I'm Terry Schultz in Brussels.
9: Something rare is happening in the U.S. Senate. Republicans are voting against President Trump's priorities. NPR's Mara Liasson reports.
12: Republicans in Congress don't often defy Trump, who has a rock-solid hold on the base of his party. But last week, the Republican Senate removed $1 billion for Trump's ballroom from an immigration enforcement funding bill. Then they balked at voting for a $1.8 billion fund to compensate the president's allies who say they were targets of unfair prosecutions. And four Republican senators joined Democrats in voting for a war powers resolution, which would require Trump to get congressional approval for the war in Iran. Trump-backed candidates defeated incumbents in the House and Senate primaries last week in what's seen as a revenge campaign that's made some Republicans very mad. And they don't want to vote for Trump's unpopular policies as the midterms approach. Mara Liasson, NPR News.
9: This is NPR News in Washington.
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14: 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I'm Eric Brooks. Coming up just ahead, we'll get the latest weather forecast for this Sunday afternoon from the Eye on the Sky. And coming up next at 3 o'clock, it's This American Life. 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
15: From the Fairbanks Museum in St. Johnsbury, this is the Eye on the Sky weather update. Widespread rain is showering coastal New England, putting a damper on this holiday weekend. The low pressure will pass through tonight and bring a cold front through tomorrow morning. The details, this afternoon, steady rain over southern Adirondacks and lower Greens, more on and off north of I-89, becoming more scattered in the late afternoon from west to east. Cooler, highs around 50. Tonight, lingering showers south, otherwise mostly cloudy, with a chance of late showers in the Adirondacks. Lows in the low to mid-40s. Tomorrow, widespread rain showers crossing the spine of the Green Mountains around sunrise, heaviest in the morning. Rain will subside from west to east around noon, becoming partly sunny around the evening for any evening festivities. Temperatures rebound with highs in the upper 60s to near 70 northeast, mid-70s elsewhere. I'm meteorologist David Rienzo with an Eye on the Sky.
7: This is Milk Street Radio from PRX, and I'm your host, Christopher Kimball. Seabrook Farms was once called the biggest vegetable factory on Earth. John Seabrook's family owned it, and when they did, they were on top of the world.
8: It's amazing how far vegetables took my family. Literally from the dirt to the corporate boardroom and to Grace Kelly's wedding.
7: But behind the scenes, there was turmoil, like when the patriarch tried to let the company go bankrupt out of spite.
8: And then the banker said to my father and his brothers, you know, to save the business, you may have to commit your father.
7: Family feuds over a frozen vegetable empire. That's coming up later on the show. But first, we're taking a tour of Konbini's, Japan's iconic convenience stores. I'm joined now by chef and author Brendan Liu. We spoke before my recent trip to Tokyo, where he was my local guide around the city. Brendan, welcome to Milk Street.
16: Oh, thank you for having me.
7: A pleasure. You know, we're talking about convenience stores in Japan, 7-Eleven, Family Mart, and Lawson. I remember 4 years ago, I was in Tokyo, and there was a 7-Eleven on the corner near my hotel. And early in the morning, I went in. I think I spent over an hour there. It just blew my mind. So maybe you could just start by giving us a tour of one of these places. What's in there? What does it look like? What does it smell like? It's so different than a convenience store here in the States.
16: I think the first thing you'll notice as you approach the store is how clean it is. Like, there's no rubbish around. And then as you enter the store, there's so much, it's almost overwhelming. There's obviously the food element. There are all kind of knickknacks, t-shirts, socks, cleaning products, fax machines, magazines, and ticket counter as well if you want to purchase concert tickets. There's almost nothing you can't do at a konbini.
7: And there are a lot of them, I guess over 50,000 convenience stores in Japan. How do they fit into the Japanese consumer's idea of what a store should be? In other words, is the 7-Eleven in Tokyo particularly a Japanese concept, Or is it sort of an international concept that also works in Japan?
16: When it started as a very American concept. So like corn dogs and then like a mini supermarket. And it didn't really work until they started introducing more Japanese products like the onigiri. And it really works in Japan because Japanese don't have big houses, so they don't have big kitchens, they don't have cars, and because of that, they like to do like little shops. So the konbini works well for them to have a place to go maybe once a day, once every 2 days, just to pick up everything they need, and you have a really delicious dinner.
7: So, okay, so you and I meet up in Tokyo at some point, and you want to take me on a tour of these convenience stores. Could you just pick out 3 or 4 or 5 singular experiences or foods that would be something I would never see outside of Japan?
16: I think we would have to first try the onigiri, the staple of the convenience store. As soon as you pick it up, you'll see that it's like a perfect shape. And then the rice itself will still be the perfect texture. They get their rice from small regions of Japan, and you'll taste the rice first, and then you'll taste the lovely care that's put into the filling, whether that be special Japanese plums from Wakayama or tuna and mayonnaise, the softness against the more firmness of the rice. After that, I think that you have to try the fried chicken. You have to do a fried chicken tasting between the three major brands to find your favorite. So one will be more crispy than others. One will have a different spice blend to the others. And then definitely the desserts. So the pastry is a huge part of it, like sakura anpan, which is a little bread that's filled with red bean paste or anko that's usually flavored with sakura or cherry blossoms.
7: Oh, that sounds good.
16: And then
7: good.
16: You'll find that with a bit of mochi inside, yeah.
7: A few years ago, I was talking to someone and realized that curry had a very long history in Japan. And Friday nights are often curry nights. So could you just talk about curry?
16: So curry in Japan, it became popular by the S&B company when they developed their curry roux, which is like the blocks of curry that have been solidified that you just add to a pot of vegetables and meat. So most of the convenience stores will have a wall of curries in retort packs, everything from a prawn curry to a more spicy vindaloo curry. But yeah, the curry over there has taken lots of different forms, the most popular of which is a curry pan, which is basically a donut filled with curry. And this is one of the best things about Japan if you've tried one. So the donut itself is usually coated in panko crumbs to make them extra crunchy. And then inside you'll find meat and vegetable. And a lot of times you'll find a whole soft-boiled egg as well inside.
7: Well, I think I'm going to meet you in Tokyo. And that's the first thing I want off the plane is a curry donut.
16: Noted.
7: If you go into a konbini, what's the fun part? I mean, I think going when I was there, it was almost a form of entertainment walking around. It was just fun. Do they understand those stores are there as I hate the term experiential, but it's an experience going in. It's not just a place to buy something.
16: Yeah, it's an experience not only for foreigners visiting Japan, but also for locals. So if you go to a convenience store, say in a coastal area, they might sell like fishing rods and bait because they expect a lot of people to need that there. So every convenience store is an adventure, basically. Yeah, you can't walk into a convenience store and not find something very region specific, like sweet potatoes if you're in Kawagoe area, which is a little bit north of Tokyo, that's very famous for sweet potatoes, you'll find, yes. So always a local touch in the convenience store.
7: Well, it sounds like these are much more decentralized in some way. There's more power locally to buy local products, for example, fishing rods and bait. Lawson's ethos, you say, quote, creating happiness and harmony in our communities. I can just imagine a Store 24, 7-Eleven here in this country saying, you know, we're really trying to create happiness and harmony in our communities. I don't think so. But I take it that's for real. I mean, they're not just saying that. It feels to me like there is at least some truth to that slogan?
16: Yeah. So Lawson, after the 3/11 tsunami, they were, I think, the first ones into that zone with trucks that could provide food and any of the essentials for people in the disaster zone. And also, they send out small trucks to very regional areas, like once a week, to provide the elderly local population who don't have access to a brick-and-mortar convenience store. They are a service to the society in that way. We didn't go into this thinking, oh, you know, convenience stores, we're going to think about, you know, their social importance. But it really struck me that convenience are kind of this microcosm of, like, Japanese society in that it's always looking for the best ways to service Japan as a community rather than, like, just looking for profit.
7: I would love to have one of these in my neighborhood. Brendan, thank you. A fabulous tour of convenience stores in Japan. Konbini, thank you.
16: It was wonderful to share Konbini with you. Thank you so much.
7: That was Brendan Liu, along with co-author Karen Ng. He wrote the cookbook Konbini, Cult Recipe Stories and Adventures from Japan's Iconic Convenience Stores. After my latest trip to Japan, I can report that my all-time favorite items at a konbini are the egg salad sandwiches and the Japanese-style gummies. Now I'm joined by my co-host, Sarah Moulton, to answer a few of your cooking questions. Sarah is, of course, the star of Sarah's Weeknight Meals on Public Television. Her latest book is Home Cooking 101.
17: Okay, Chris, before we get going with the calls, I have a very important question. I know how you feel about salt and pepper. You know, why pepper? Who cares about pepper? Are there any other ingredients you just don't get it? Why do people add them to recipes? Why bother?
7: How much time do we have? we have half an hour.
17: Well, let's start with why.
7: Well, okay, bay leaves, dried bay leaves. I'm sorry. I would do a blind test with anybody. Three bay leaves in a stew with 5 pounds of meat. Like, you're never, ever in a million years going to taste that. So I love the smell of bay, but I don't think that most dried bay leaves are doing very much for you. The other thing is, this used to drive me crazy, a sprig of thyme. That is such nonsense. Like, a sprig of thyme for the supermarket is going to do zero zip for whatever you're cooking if it's more than a cup, because the thyme we get in the supermarket doesn't have a lot of flavor to start with. I think in the heyday, maybe of French cooking in the 19th century, you plucked the thyme from your kitchen garden. It actually was highly aromatic and perfumed. So a little bit of herb, I think, at this point is pointless. And then you look around the world, and other cultures don't think like that. They start with fish sauce. They start with lemongrass. They start with chilies. They're putting big flavors in. And I think that's a style of cooking that makes more sense today than the French method, which was very high-quality ingredients and over a period of time develop flavor. But it doesn't work when you're dealing with supermarket produce that isn't the same, so you have to change the rules of the game.
17: I agree with you. A sprig of thyme just thrown in loose like that. You know what I do? I take more than one.
7: I take the whole package.
17: Well, here's the thing I also do. I take a very heavy rolling pin.
7: Yeah, that's a good idea.
17: I have a marble rolling pin that I never really use for anything else. And I'll do the same with rosemary. Change the rules of the game, but don't lose the herb. Don't throw out the baby with the bathwater. Yeah, the thyme doesn't taste the way it did, but coax some flavor out of it, because thyme has flavor. I just add more.
7: If you think for yourself and taste and go like, wait a minute, this isn't working, then you got to do it differently.
17: Then you get out your marble rolling pin.
7: My point only is you got to think for yourself sometimes.
17: Yes, yes.
7: So I agree. I think we can agree on that.
17: Oh, we absolutely agree on that.
7: Okay.
17: Yeah. Let's take a call. Welcome to Milk Street. Who's calling?

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1: I threw all that in there with the stock and just let it simmer and finished the gumbo. It came out so good. It was so good. And I was trying to figure out like what this stock was. So I like Googled it and I didn't really know what to Google. So I wanted to know if you guys had any info on like a stock that has every animal in it.
2: Well, first of all, let's just pause and reflect on what you had in your freezer. That's pretty darn astonishing, right, Chris?
3: Well, I thought he was going to pull out a frozen pizza and put it in the stock. That's what most people have in their freezer.
2: I know, really. So. But you must be a very good cook. But let's go back to your gumbo. What was in your gumbo?
1: Sausage and turkey. I didn't put any shrimp.
2: All right. So it was mostly a meat lane. I think gumbo is the kind of dish that it's really, you know, there's many occasions when it would be okay to use your every animal known to man broth. If you've got something more delicate, you know, like scallops and you want to make some sort of sauce, I don't know if that would be the right broth to start with. If it's a single ingredient you want to shine that you're going to use this liquid for, maybe you want to stick with just a chicken or just a duck or just a beef. I don't know. Chris, what do you think?
3: Well, let's go to the beginning. Stocks were just anything you had left over. It was on the back burner of your coal stove, right? And you just put, you know, the water used to boil cabbage would go in, all your vegetable trimmings. It was just a way of using up everything in the kitchen. No meat went into it, probably just bones and trimmings. But in the last few years, based on, you know, traveling with Milk Street, I find that very few cultures use stock. You know, stock is a very French thing or European thing. And most people use water.
2: Yep.
3: Like a leek potato soup. You know, the water is good, actually. Maybe a little chicken stock, because I want to taste the other ingredients. So I totally agree with Sarah that what you made is perfect for the dish you made. But I would say in a lot of recipes, sometimes you want a little bit of flavor, but not too much. But I think for your purposes, it was absolutely the right thing to do. And God bless your freezer, by the way.
2: Yeah. No, I'm jealous.
3: I want your freezer.
2: I want to know all the other meals that preceded this one.
3: And ham hocks and those kinds of things, by the way, are just phenomenal.
2: They're wonderful.
3: The gelatin, the flavor, et cetera. So, no, I think you're spot on. But sometimes water actually is better.
2: You know, Chris, on that note, years ago when I worked at, you know, La Tulipe, Jacques Pepin was a visiting chef. In 2 years, he came maybe four times. And I'd follow him around like a little puppy dog and just try to learn as much as I could. And one day I was cooking family meal, which is what you cook for the staff before service starts. And we broke down our own racks of lamb. And I was taking scraps from that process and making a stew. And I went to reach for, I think, even veal stock or something, which we had in-house. And he came over and he said, "What are you doing?" I mean, he said it in a nice way. He's a sweetie pie. And I said, "Well, I'm using a stock. I want it to be flavorful sauce." He said, "Lamb is so strong in flavor. Use water." I was like, "Boy, yo-yo-yo-yoing." It hadn't occurred to me. It really hadn't. So I think Chris's point is very well taken there.
1: Yeah.
3: Anyway, sounds like it was a great meal. You didn't invite us.
2: No, really.
3: Out, but it sounded delicious.
2: Yeah.
1: There's some leftovers in the freezer.
3: There you go.
2: Oh,
3: see?
2: Now you're going to do something else with those leftovers. I got an idea.
3: Put them on the frozen pizza.
2: Since it's got rice in it, right? So put it in a nonstick pan or a pan that you used a lot so it doesn't stick. Put in some oil and crisp it up. Make a very thin pancake with it and get it crisp on both sides.
1: We're going to have to do that. Thank you so much.
3: Thanks for calling.
1: Bye-bye.
2: Bye-bye.
3: This is Milk Street Radio. If you need some inspiration in the kitchen, give us a ring. 855-426-9843. 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
2: 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Who's calling?
4: Hi, this is Elizabeth.
2: Hi, Elizabeth. How can we help you?
4: I love to bake different kinds of cakes. One of the cakes that I am pretty famous for is chocolate cakes. But I have two different recipes, and honestly, they're just about the same, ingredient for ingredient. But one of them has buttermilk, vegetable oil, and melted butter. And my

0: question is, does the melted butter make the cake denser, moister? What is the function of the melted butter? Because honestly, that's the only difference I see between the two.
1: Have you made both cakes?
0: I have made them both. They're both nice and moist. Honestly, I can't really tell the difference. But I'm just trying to come down to one cake that is going to be my go-to chocolate cake. One of them is called the best chocolate cake recipe, and that's the one with the butter. And the other one is Ina Garten's chocolate cake, which is fantastic.
1: Butter has water in it. You know, when you melt it separates into three layers. So that water means there's that much less fat than is if you just use total oil. So you're not going to get quite as, you know, moist or tender a cake with the melted butter as you would if you used all oil.
0: Why would we add melted butter to a recipe? What's the advantage of it?
1: Yeah, maybe for flavor purposes. I don't know. Chris, what is your thought
2: on this? Let's start with a question. How much oil is in each recipe and how much butter is added to the first recipe?
0: Both of them have a half a cup of oil and a cup of buttermilk. And then the best chocolate cake recipe has a half a cup of unsalted melted butter.
2: I assume the second one also changes the amount of flour in the recipe from the other one?
0: Believe it or not, no. They're both 1 3/4 cups.
2: Oh, sugar?
0: The only other, the sugar, one of them's 2 cups of sugar and the other one's a cup of brown sugar and a cup of white sugar.
2: In general, I think cakes made with oil are better. Because oil is a liquid at room temperature, they'll stay fresher longer, and they'll stay moister longer. Butter is not a liquid at room temperature, and it will tend to stale more quickly, and it will not have that soft, moist texture the way oil would. So in general, like chiffon cake or something that uses oil, I'm all for oil. I'm a little surprised, though, that you have all this additional melted butter and nothing else in the recipe changes.
0: I will say, I'm sorry, the only other difference in ingredients is Ina Garten's has a cup of hot coffee versus the one with the butter has a half a cup of
2: coffee. Oh, okay. Well, at least, okay. That's the difference is that
1: they have the same amount of liquid, actually,
2: That's why we couldn't figure this out.
1: Coffee's an interesting point, too, because coffee points up chocolate.
2: Coffee's great with chocolate cakes. Yeah. I would go with the non-butter version, Ina Garten version with the coffee.
1: Yeah, I agree.
2: The fat, you know, 83% fat versus 100% is probably not going to make a huge difference given the total amount of oil in the recipe. Yeah, that's what I would do. It's a good question because oil and butter are very, very different in baking.
0: I agree. And my only other question is, you know how a lot of baking recipes say 2 cups of flour or whatever? Mm-hmm. I try and find recipes that do everything by grams.
1: You're right.
0: So I've converted 1 cup to equal 125 grams of flour. Does that sound about right? I think
2: it does.
0: Supposed to be 120.
2: If you look at King Arthur, I think they say
1: 120.
2: But we did it a couple years ago. We came up with over 130. I weigh my flour too. But the recipe you're using, you'll see their grams being very different than what you do. So if you see 3 cups of flour in a recipe, instead of 360 grams, it might be 390 grams. So you can follow that recipe if they have the grams, and that's the best way to do
0: it. That's kind of my guideline. Yeah.
1: Or, you know, try to use baking books that have everything in grams because they measured it in grams, so it's going to work the way they want it.
2: And by the way, as you know, cake flour and bread flour are different weights for a cup, so you have to switch it around, or rye flour, whatever. But no, I think you're doing the right thing. But vegetable oils are definitely my preference for cakes.
1: Yeah.
0: Well, thanks so much for your information. You really did help me out.
2: Okay.
1: All right, Elizabeth. Take care.
0: Have a good one. Bye-bye.
2: You're listening to Milk Street Radio. Coming up, the rise and fall of a vegetable dynasty. 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That's right, I said disasters, because we want to help. 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So if you'd like us to answer your question on the show, please email us at questions@milkstreetradio.com or maybe give us a call at 855-426-9843. 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
2: This is Most Street Radio. I'm your host, Christopher Kimball. At its height, Seabrook Farms produced one-third of the frozen vegetables in America.
6: Once you had a garden where wondrous vegetables grew, could anything ever again taste so delicious? Well, at Seabrook Farms, we too grow vegetables right outside the door. Cook and freeze them on the spot. You just boil them, bag and all, and enjoy that homegrown taste again.
2: Behind this wholesome image, there was a dark side. The farm brought fame and fortune to the Seabrooks of New Jersey, but it also led to generations of family drama, just like a real-life version of the TV show Succession. Joining me now is writer John Seabrook. He shares this story of his family in the book The Spinach King, The Rise and Fall of an American Dynasty. John, welcome to Mill Street.
7: Hey, Chris. Good to be here.
2: So your family has a long history in truck farming. You comment that truck farming is not named because there were trucks involved. So what is a truck farm? Let's start with that.
7: You know the expression, I don't have any truck with that. Truck also meant goods, like in a barter economy. So sometimes produce was just basically used as currency. This is, you know, back in the 19th century. And truck farms were also called market gardens, which is why New Jersey was called the Garden State. They were promoting their state as a ideal place for market gardening or truck farming.
2: If you want to build a dynasty, doing it off truck farming has got to be like the craziest idea in the world because it's climate dependent. There's strikes. Finding people to work on the farm is hard. So having researched all this, and you have your own family stories, was there some reason you think your family was able to be so successful in what has to be one of the toughest business models in the whole world?
7: Chris, well, yeah, it's true. It's amazing how far vegetables took my family, really literally from the dirt to the corporate boardroom and to Grace Kelly's wedding. The most important reason for their success was that they were not just farmers, they were engineers. So my grandfather was born in 1881, and he's really the one that created the industrial farm. So for him, there was the internal combustion engine, there was electricity, and there was telephony. All three technologies were really not used on most farms at that point. And he was an early adopter of those technologies and was able to get a step on his competitors. And then as his competitors caught up, he moved on to the technology of frozen food, which was really where my family made its real mark. Seabrook Farms is known to most, if it's known to anyone now, as a frozen vegetable, frozen food company. And that was in the 30s. Clarence Birdseye and he knew each other. And Clarence Birdseye was freezing fish and working with other kinds of food, but he had no success with vegetables. And so my grandfather worked with Clarence Birdseye to develop a quick freezing process that worked for vegetables. And then he also cultivated lima beans on a huge scale. A lot of children probably owe their horrible lima bean experiences to my grandfather. And so, he developed a completely vertically integrated Henry Fordist-like vegetable factory in South Jersey and eventually had 50,000 acres under its control and had 8,000 people who worked for it.
2: Yeah, I read the Life magazine article from 1955, and they, right. I'll quote from it, said that its packaged output of lima beans would have stretched 2,250 miles.
7: Right.
2: And I love this. Thanks to careful scheduling, the truck will dump its load with no dead waiting time.
7: Right.
2: Often less than an hour elapses from the time a bean is picked until it has been washed, sorted, hand-checked, packaged, and quick frozen. So, as you point out, it was the factory model, factory farming, I guess, is the way to put it, right?
7: It is, but I mean, I think the interesting wrinkle and the kind of, and in some ways, the Achilles heel in the whole model was labor.
2: Right.
7: And as much labor as they could find, they always needed more. And not only did my grandfather create the farm, he created the housing. He created a town called Seabrook, which is there. You can look it up on the map, and owned the housing. The whole world he created was this kind of capitalist, feudal, weirdly sort of medieval but also modern world that really had no parallel.
2: So there was also a banking story here. And so that started in 1911. Arthur agreed to sell his land and half of Seabrook and Son to his son, Charles. You said that that was the original sin in the Seabrook story. Could you explain that?
7: Yes. So my great-grandfather was the one who had the 50-acre farm. And, you know, he was a very good truck farmer and didn't really want for a huge amount in the world. But Charlie, his son, who was extraordinarily ambitious, without his father knowing about it, made contact with a Wall Street investment firm and didn't tell his father that he had all this backing and bought his half of the business for what, you know, I think it was then $24,000, you know, maybe, I don't know what that is today, but it wasn't anywhere near what it was worth.
2: So the great-grandfather, Arthur, gets bought out by your grandfather, his son,
7: right.
2: for $24,000, which is less than $1 million today, which was ridiculous. And then your grandfather got into trouble with his son, Jack Seabrook, right?
7: Right.
2: So here you have great wealth. You have a dynasty in vegetables, frozen vegetables. But then you say by war's end, this is interesting, the company was packing 65% of the nation's frozen lima beans, 35% of its frozen broccoli, and 40% of its frozen spinach. And then in the 50s, Mylar is invented by DuPont, and then you get into boil-in-the-bag frozen products.
7: Yeah, so the Seabrook Farms brand was created after World War II. Before that, their business was packing for Birdseye. But after World War II, they created their own brand. And then the sons, my father and his brother Courtney, expanded the business to California, to places where the labor was cheaper, the cost of production was cheaper. But it lacked the kind of Fordist centralized control that my grandfather not only had built but seemed to need. And my grandfather then, later in his life, seemed to be haunted with guilt and the paranoia that his sons would do to him what he had done to his father. There's a Greek tragic element to it, almost.
2: So Jack Seabrook has a penchant for horse-drawn coaching.
7: Yeah.
2: And then he also was quite friendly with Ava Gabor.
7: Yep.
2: So he was living the high life, right?
7: He was a good-looking guy. He graduated from Princeton in 39. You know, when frozen food was originally introduced, it was marketed as kind of like a high-class thing. You know, there were the images of these women dressed in evening clothes who, you know, they didn't have to get their hands dirty at all, and they were off to the opera or whatever. And he himself, my father, was the brand ambassador. And everybody knew who he was. And the Seabrooks also knew the Kelly family because the Kellys had originally built the brick power plant that powered the vegetable factory. Grace Kelly was somewhat younger than my father, but because the families knew each other, my father was invited to the wedding in 1956, which he also saw as a fabulous marketing opportunity for the brand.
2: But there's a story you tell about raising money for him to go to that wedding, I think?
7: Yeah, so he got the invitation. His father did not. Whether that caused tension, I sort of speculate. But yeah, then his father, he didn't really want to pay for him to go. So they had a money raising campaign with the advertisers, you know, and even consumers chip in another 5 cents and pay for Jack Seabrook to go to the Kelly wedding.
2: I love that.
7: Doing that today. I don't know if that would work.
2: You're getting self-funded to go to Grace Kelly's right. wedding on Kickstarter.
7: Exactly.
2: And you do have to tell the Ava Gabor swimming pool story.
7: Yeah. Well, Ava Gabor would come down to South Jersey, and people had not seen Ava Gabor or anyone like Ava Gabor down there. And she didn't just come down. She took part in the company Christmas pageant. You know, she acted a part. She wore this kind of lederhosen-like outfit for a promotional photograph. But the thing that really enshrined her in legend was that she would swim naked in my grandfather's pool, except with a shower cap to protect her platinum blonde hair from turning blue. I don't know how many people actually saw that, but if you go down there, you still hear people talking about Ava Gabor swimming in the swimming pool.
2: So what happens after Grace's wedding in Monaco and all Ava Gabor? Was there a denouement? Was there another phase of his life after that that was quite different?
7: Well, yeah, so my father meets my mother, who's a journalist covering Grace Kelly's wedding, on the ship that the Kelly family took the wedding party from New York to Monte Carlo in, the SS Constitution. And so for my father, that was, you know, a new life, and he had two children. I was the first one born, and then my brother. But his relationship with his father continued to deteriorate. I think his father also was suffering from some form of dementia, probably. And so when my grandfather started slipping, the banks all got together and they said, okay, we're going to have a deal here where there's going to be a representative of the banks, there's going to be Jack, and there's going to be Jack's father, Charlie, CF, everybody called him. And that will be like a three-person voting trust that can decide key matters on company policy. And so the banker and my father always voted together, so they got their way. But that arrangement was only scheduled to last 5 years, and then it had to be renewed. And it came due in 1959, and my grandfather said he wasn't going to renew it. The bankers said, that's insane. We'll pull the plug on you and you'll lose the business. And then the banker said to my father and his brothers, you know, to save the business, you may have to commit your father. And so they decided to try to do that. But before there was a hearing on his competency, he sold the business as sort of spite as much as anything.
2: You know, family histories are, well, they can be grim, but they're pretty interesting because people do things, especially when there's money involved, that seem out of character for them, you know? Mm-hmm. In my family, I remember my grandmother lived in Washington with her husband. And when my mother, who was managing the estate, came down to the house, she noticed that her sister-in-law, her brother's wife, had put stickers under all the furniture saying it was for her.
7: Yeah.
2: You know, and it was just like totally out of character. And all of a sudden you see this person running around putting stickers on antiques and paintings and everything else. So I guess my question is, you know, I have a bunch of kids. The notion of disowning one of your kids, I can't get my head around that. And I guess you've been trying to get your head around that too. Do you understand how that could happen given your family history, or do you still find that to be sort of hard to put in perspective?
7: He disowned all three of his sons. The only one that he didn't disown was he had a daughter, and she wanted to work in the business too, but he thought women shouldn't work in business and never allowed her to. But she always stuck with him, and when he was ill, she looked after him. And then when the lawsuit came and the challenge to his authority, she sided with him against my father and his brothers. And so he ended up leaving a lot of money to her, and they never spoke to her again. So, you know, they felt that she had never done anything for the business, and they had built up the business. And then he ended up leaving all this money from the business to her. Right. It's all, I mean, there's often these conflicts between love and money. You know, is your value because you're the executive vice president, you know, and that's why your father respects you, or is it because you're his son and he loves you, you know, as his son? And then when the brand got developed and there was this sort of idea of the Seabrooks as being the kind of ideal personification of the brand, any Seabrook that didn't behave within the limits of that, you know, sort of brand and the behavior that you were supposed to uphold was severely criticized by my grandfather. So, you know, I think this is a family business story in some ways that's quite typical. This love or money or love and money confusion is just almost inescapable.
2: John, it's been really been a pleasure. Thank you for spending time with me.
7: This was so much fun, Chris. Thanks so much.
2: That was John Seabrook. His book is The Spinach King, The Rise and Fall of an American Dynasty. American family dynasties rise, and of course, then most of them fall. For example, the Vanderbilts' fortune came from a railroad monopoly that was the New York Central, which had control of all rail service in and out of New York. At one time, the Vanderbilts had more cash than the U.S. Treasury. But as the railroad business declined and their lifestyle spending increased, most of their wealth eventually went with it, including the Breakers Mansion in Newport, Rhode Island, and 10 other mansions on Fifth Avenue. CNN's Anderson Cooper, who is a Vanderbilt descendant, was told by his mother, "There is no trust fund." To paraphrase that old saying, fortunes don't last, but cooking do. You're listening to Milk Street Radio. Coming up, Kenji Lopez-Alt breaks some eggs.
8: It's one of the most iconic lines in movie history.
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2: I'm Christopher Kimball, and you're listening to Milk Street Radio. Now let's head into the kitchen with J.M. Hirsch to talk about this week's recipe, Sri Lankan spinach and coconut dal with tomato tarka. J.M., how are you?
11: I'm doing great.
2: As you know, dal is one of my favorite foods, and the saying is almost anywhere in India, there's always a pot of dal on the back burner. It's just a staple. And I've had it with lots of ingredients. I've had it with few ingredients. But you were in Sri Lanka, and they do it actually quite differently than any dal recipe I've seen in India. So tell me the story of how you taste the dal in Sri Lanka.
11: Well, the story actually begins about 90 minutes north of Mumbai at a temple on the side of a highway. At this temple was where I first had dal in India. And it was a very, very, well, monastic affair. Very simple. It was red lentils cooked in water until they were almost porridge-like, and then topped with a very simple tarka. And a tarka is just spices that have been bloomed in hot oil, and then you drizzle it over a dish, and in this case, it was drizzled over the dal. Lovely, wonderful, simple, well-spiced comfort food. Fantastic. Absolutely loved it. Okay, now, fast forward a few years, and I find myself in Sri Lanka, and I was in Colombo, the capital. I was with a home cook, Mahara Dole, and she offered to teach me her version of dal. And when she started making it, there was no water involved. She cooked her lentils in coconut milk, which makes a lot of sense because so much of Sri Lankan cooking is based in coconut milk. So she cooks the same red lentils, but in coconut milk so that they become not just porridge-like, but creamy and rich and just so well-rounded. And then, of course, she also made her tarka. And her tarka is yellow and brown mustard seeds, garlic, turmeric, ginger, chilies. But there's also tomato, fresh tomato, which gives it a nice, gentle, sweet acidity to the tarka. But the signature ingredient here is just a ton of fresh spinach. So almost at a one-to-one ratio with lentils is chopped fresh spinach. And as that spinach cooks down in the lentils, you know, the stems retain their texture, but the leaves get incredibly tender. And the result is just so much more robust and flavorful. Absolute comfort food. Really wonderful. Tons and tons of flavor. It was really a fascinating difference.
2: You know, what's interesting to me from a cooking point of view is taking something that's fairly, dare I say, bland, like red lentils, and all the flavor, or at least a lot of the flavor, is in the topping. I guess it's kind of like how I make oatmeal in the morning. The oatmeal's bland, but the stuff on top's great. I just love that idea of sort of a structure underneath that's textural, really, and you put all the really big flavors on top, and that's true both in India and Sri Lanka. I think it's a great method.
11: Yeah, it really is. And that's the essence of this dish. It's just cooked lentils. And then it just takes on whatever you do to it. And the difference is in Sri Lanka, they add a ton of spinach, they add that coconut milk, and then a just much more robust tarka on top. The combination is really just wonderful.
2: JM, thank you. Sri Lankan spinach and coconut dal with tomato tarka. It just may be my new comfort food. Thank you, JM.
11: Thank you. You can get the recipe for Sri Lankan spinach and coconut dal with tomato tarka at milkstreetradio.com.
2: This is Milk Street Radio. Now it's time to see what Kenji Lopez-Alt has been working on. Kenji, what's going on?
9: How's it going, Chris? I thought today we could talk about breaking eggs.
2: Ooh, this is a subject on which I actually have an opinion.
9: You must have an opinion on breaking eggs. Well, how do you break your eggs, Chris?
2: Well, I was in Romania a year ago, and I was cooking with this great guy. And what he did was he had a dozen eggs, and he took one in each hand, and he smashed them together gently. So the one that had a weaker shell, you know, would start to get broken. And then he would open that egg, and then he would pick up another egg and do the same thing.
9: Yeah, yeah.
2: I found that technique was brilliant.
9: Like a game of Conkers, right?
2: Yeah, exactly. And you didn't end up with little shards of egg, and it was gentle but effective. So that's what I do now.
9: But then what do you do with your final egg?
2: Sherlock, that's the final egg, final problem.
9: So I did a bunch of testing of this a couple weeks ago. I tested both the method that you just mentioned, cracking the eggs against each other. I tested flat on a flat surface, and then I tested also against the edge of the bowl. And I actually found, surprisingly for me, that the edge of the bowl was actually the cleanest and made it the easiest to do. What I found was that when you do it on a flat surface, you're forced to kind of push your thumbs in a little bit more to get the eggs separated. And so you end up, at least for me, I found that I ended up breaking more yolks and also getting more shell into it. Although I would say that when you're cracking it on the edge of a bowl, you have to be a little bit more careful with the amount of pressure that you use.
2: You do.
9: Are you familiar with this this recent trend? I think it was a TikTok thing where you just drop the egg from a specific height. Well, have you tried it?
2: What, you get a ladder, you get to the top of the ladder, you drop it. This is 5 inches or something?
9: It's like 8 inches or so. You hold it above your bowl and you just drop the egg straight in, and it breaks it kind of perfectly every time, and it actually makes it surprisingly easy to shell the eggs. But, you know, the method that you use where you crack the eggs against each other.
2: I love that.
9: I like that one, too. What I do, though, actually, is if you hold the eggs in a specific orientation, so you take the point of one egg.
2: Yeah.
9: And you point it at the flatter side of the other egg.
2: Okay, that's interesting.
9: Yeah, the point will always be stronger than the side of the egg, so you can selectively make sure that the one in, you know, whichever hand you want the egg to break in, you just point the point of the other egg at that part of the shell.
2: Yeah, but you missed, look, you've missed the Las Vegas aspect to this.
9: Well, that is true.
2: Because every time, you never know which one's going to go. And you could certainly bet on it if you like, but it adds a little, I don't know, je ne sais quoi, to the prep.
9: It does.
2: In my kitchen.
9: It makes making an omelet both effective and fun.
2: This reminds me of many years ago, I was watching Julia tape in her house in Cambridge, And afterwards, I was talking to her, and I come up with some really idiotic thing about the best way to zest a lemon or something.
9: Okay.
2: And she just looked at me like I was totally out of my mind, as if she could care less. And sometimes, right, like these TikTok things, I have that sort of Julia response, which is, why don't we just cook?
9: Yeah, yeah. Well, I'm like, who gives a who
2: right?
9: Gives a
2: exactly. So, okay. So you're saying the egg to egg is your favorite method, or you still prefer the
9: edge? I would
2: of
9: say,
2: the bowl?
9: Yeah, egg to egg or yeah, egg to bowl. You okay know, I used to think flat, but then I actually went and broke a yeah dozen eggs using every method, and I found that yeah, the flat surface was actually the least effective. Also, the messiest, the one that got egg all over my cutting board.
2: Now, I do have a question for you, which is, what about cold versus room temperature? Many baking recipes say room temperature eggs, but I always break them when they're cold because I find the eggs hold together better. When they're warm, it's a little trickier. Is that true?
9: Yeah, I agree. So, you know, honestly, I think that question is most of the time it's a moot question because I'm not going to bother letting my eggs sit out at room temperature if I'm making an omelet right or I'm cracking them. And if you're in the U.S., your eggs are likely in the fridge, right, whereas anywhere else in the world, the eggs are going to be stored at room temperature. But I know I agree with you that I find cold eggs to be much easier, especially if I'm poaching or if I'm frying them. I don't want that inner membrane of the egg white to break. Yeah, for sure. Cold eggs hold their shape a lot better and are easier to crack.
2: And let's finish up with one of the age-old food fights about how to scramble eggs. So what's your current best method for scrambling?
9: Oh, geez. I don't know what best means in this context, but what I typically do is I will break my eggs into a bowl. I will salt them. Yeah. And if I have the forethought, I'll do that before I go and wake my kids up so that they're sitting salted in the bowl for about 15 minutes before I start actually cooking them. And then if I want like a hard scramble, you know, like a sort of fluffy scramble, which is how my kids like them, what I do is I put a little bit of water in a nonstick pan and I heat that up over medium high heat. And then what happens is as the water comes to a simmer, it sort of regulates the temperature of the pan, you know, and so you can swirl the pan around. And then as soon as that water's at a simmer, you know that the temperature of the pan is just above the boiling point of water, which is the exact right temperature to add butter and get the butter to foam without browning too quickly. So I always put a little bit of water in the pan first. I let it come up to a simmer. I swirl it around. Then I dump out that water and put my butter straight in. And that's sort of the ideal pan temperature for both a hard scramble and also for making like a, you know, like a French omelet where you want the butter to foam, but you don't want the pan so hot that it's going to brown or that the eggs are going to brown.
2: And the salt and the egg sitting for 15 minutes does something to the proteins?
9: It does. Yeah, it breaks down the proteins a little bit so that as the eggs cook, they remain a little bit more tender and they retain moisture a little bit better. So if you do it side, you know, it's one of those things where unless you're doing it side by side, you're not really going to notice a difference. But if you do side by side eggs that have been salted for about 15 minutes versus eggs that you're salting just before cooking or after cooking, what you find is that the eggs that you salt just before cooking will weep out more moisture than eggs that have been salted and allowed to rest for a little bit of time.
2: It's funny how we agree on eggs, but not on scrambled eggs, because I put olive oil in it, heat it up.
9: Okay, okay, yeah,
2: because
9: yes.
2: Because it gets hotter than butter will.
9: We've talked about this before. Exactly.
2: The water in the egg steams, you get much fluffier eggs. I turn the heat off as soon as I put the eggs in, I turn the heat off and then you know, use a fork and scramble.
9: Well, that, you know, that's similar to a method I use for making, there's these Cantonese scrambled eggs where essentially you get a wok really hot, you add oil and swirl it around, and then you turn the heat way down to low, and you pour your scrambled eggs in, and you kind of swirl them all the way around the pan, so you get a real thin omelet. But then the way you cook them is that you just let them cook on that first side, and then you kind of bunch them up the way you would kind of push, you know, like a blanket, you know, and so the tops of the eggs are still sort of unset by the time that you take them out of the wok. And it becomes a sort of like golden wave of eggs where the top is a little bit unset. But then as it's moving to the plate and as it rests a little bit, they just barely set. So you get these kind of really soft curds at the top, but then that kind of fluffier texture underneath.
2: Kenji's golden wave of eggs. There we are.
9: Yeah.
2: It's catchy. Now I got to try that. That sounds like a good one. Kenji, as usual, a font of information. And sometimes we agree. Thank you.
9: Thank you for having me on.
2: That was Kenji Lopez-Alt. He's a food columnist for the New York Times, also author of The Wok, Recipes and Techniques. He also co-hosts the podcast The Recipe with Kenji and Deb. That's it for today. 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
5: I'm Janine Herbst with these headlines. President Trump says there's been a breakthrough in a peace deal with Iran, but details aren't clear. Trump says negotiations to end the war are, quote, proceeding in an orderly and constructive manner, but he says he told his negotiators not to rush the deal. But there's no official confirmation from Iran. EU leaders are condemning Russia's use of a Reshetnik missile overnight in Ukraine that's capable of carrying nuclear weapons. At least two people were killed, dozens

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1: Our colleague Stephen Thompson, host of the podcast New Music Friday, gave us some of his notes on Belle and Sebastian.
2: Well, Belle and Sebastian and its singer Stuart Murdoch kind of blew up in the mid-90s as this very erudite and clever, very sophisticated indie pop band. One thing that's interesting about Belle and Sebastian, and especially having them perform, you know, a song from If You're Feeling Sinister, which was really Belle and Sebastian's big breakthrough record in 1996, is how much Belle and Sebastian kind of bridges the gap between present-day indie pop music and the sounds of the 1960s. You would hear, you know, little tinges of artists like Donovan. You're hearing kind of sophisticated European pop of the 1960s in 2022, and they're making it still sound vibrant.
1: 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Belle and Sebastian performed material from their album at the time, a bit of previous, and closed out with a song from the band's 1996 breakout album, If You're Feeling Sinister. Now, at the Tiny Desk, here's Belle and Sebastian.
3: Thanks so much, you guys. Sorry, I'm just kind of curious. Are you? They didn't just like corral you guys from the office or something, did they? I mean, you're not standing there thinking, who's these jackasses? Thank you very much for being here. We're going to sing a few songs for you. This first one is called Unnecessary Drama. And it starts like this. One, two, three, four.

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2: Today, the show is looking back at a few influential artists from the 1990s. We're about to get into the music and story of Wyclef Jean, first and foremost known as the founding member of the Fugees.

0: This track comes from The Score, the Fugees' Grammy-winning album. If you were anywhere in the world in the 90s, you knew the Fugees. Wyclef Jean, Miss Lauryn Hill, and Prize Michelle changed the landscape of hip-hop. But that enormous success was just the start for Wyclef. He's a multi-talented singer, rapper, musician, songwriter, producer, and activist. But before we go any further, I'm tagging my man NPR Music's very own Rodney Carmichael, cultural critic, writer, podcaster, to give you context to Wyclef Jean and his Tiny Desk appearance. What's happening, Rodney?
1: Bobby, what's good, man?
0: Man, everything, man. How you doing? Good to talk to you.
1: No doubt.
0: Rodney, we know about Wyclef because of the Fugees, but remind us, where did he come from? Who was he before his seemingly overnight success with the Fugees and after?
1: Well, everything about Wyclef's musical future really begins in Haiti, where he and his family immigrated from in 1981, first to Brooklyn, New York, before they finally settled in New Jersey. And from the beginning, Wyclef was different. I'm talking way before different became cool in hip hop. Now, here's this preacher son, heavy into hip hop, but also super musical. He was the type of cat, you know, to show up to a rap battle with an acoustic guitar. Now, he's in high school in Newark when he forms a group with Lauryn Hill and Proz Michelle called the Translator Crew. And eventually they change the name to the Fugees, kind of a wink to he and Proz's Haitian backgrounds. Now, Bobby, I know you remember the Fugees' first album almost made them overnight failures until their second single, Nappy Heads, got a huge remix from hip-hop producer Salaam Remy. And suddenly everybody was checking for this quirky, distinctive hip-hop group. I mean, it was a trio

0: with two guys and a girl, that was almost unheard of at the time. Gangsta rap was still dominant. Rappers singing and rocking live instruments on stage like Clef was on guitar. That was totally foreign. And then they dropped that second album, The Score, and became an international phenomenon. One of the biggest selling and still best hip hop groups of all time.
1: So they basically made two albums, and after 7 years, they broke up. And then obviously Wyclef had his opportunity to do his own thing.
0: Yeah, yes, a 7 year run. And you know, the breakup of the Fugees has been well documented. You know, aside from just the creative differences, there were a lot of personal differences between the group, for sure.
1: Let's talk about Wyclef as a solo artist, Rodney.
0: So after pushing all these musical boundaries with The Score, Clef basically takes us even further into left field territory with his solo debut. In 97, he drops Wyclef Jean Presents The Carnival, an album that puts his Haitian Creole roots on full blast. He mixed up this really eclectic palette of rap and soul with his heavy Caribbean influence and put it all together with his really strong pop sensibilities. It really set the stage for his wide-ranging potential as a super producer. And that really starts to manifest on his next solo album, Eclectic, Two Sides to a Book, which features everybody from Whitney Houston and Earth, Wind & Fire to Kenny Rogers and Dwayne The Rock Johnson.
1: Yeah, so speaking of all of those, that wide range of artists, like, can we talk about his influence on other people's work?
0: Mm-hmm. Yeah, for sure. I mean, this dude's production credits, they're like no joke. You know, he's made bigger hits for other superstars than he has for himself. Mm-hmm. And not just hits, right, but really career-defining, career-altering hits. We're talking Maria Maria, which pretty much turned Santana from this 1970s guitar hero into a household name in 1999. He helped launch Destiny's Child when he remixed their song No, No, No into their first big hit. And he gave Shakira her biggest crossover success with Hips Don't Lie. Now, that song went number one in 55 countries in 2006. And, you know, right now it's having a little resurgence in my own house because my 3 and 6 year old kids request it every night as their before bed dance party jam. Wyclef lives, you know. On top of music, Wyclef's been a heavy advocate for humanitarian aid in Haiti. He even tried a brief run for president of Haiti back in 2010, but he wasn't allowed to because of his residential status. But he's still as different a musician, rapper, singer, and producer as he was when he hit the scene some 30 years ago.
1: That's music journalist and critic Rodney Carmichael. Thanks so much, Rodney. Appreciate it, brother.
0: Anytime, Bobby. Appreciate you.
1: So when Wyclef Jean played the Tiny Desk, moving around and playing different instruments, bouncing all over the place, you'll hear his guitar work. He did songs from his album at the time in 2017, The Carnival 3, plus his signature Gone to November.
2: I'm at the Tiny Desk. They think I'm kidding, man. Bars on the bass.
1: So let's do it. Here's Wyclef at the Tiny Desk.
2: My life started out in a small village. I ate dirt from the floor, homie, no kidding. I ain't had no kitchen. Grandma said, pray to Christ. This Jesus baby barely had a bag of rice. My life started out, I was barely two. Papa flew to the States searching for the golden goose. No work papers, officers raid the underground. They tried to get him, man, he took off like a greyhound. Tiny Desk, man, I flipped the language. I called Trump, started speaking Spanish like, mira,

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Peace treaty, everybody co-sign. Colorblind, we all one people. One love like a Bar Marley sequel. I'm sitting back listening to John Lennon, imagining that it

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0: Oh my God.
1: Wow.
0: What a time.
1: Sometimes a good bass player is all it takes, Bobby, honestly.
0: Good bass. She had the horns in there, and the energy in the room was just unmatched that day. That was SWV at the Tiny Desk last year, playing a bunch of hits from their debut album, It's About Time. We just heard Weak, You're Always On My Mind, and I'm So Into You.
1: Bobby, you produced this show, another one for the books. Josephine Neo Nye was the audio engineer. Neil T-Vault is our technical director.
0: Tiny Desk Radio is produced by Walter Ray Watson, Danica Panetta, and Noah Caldwell. Lars Gottrich is our series editor, and Soraya Muhammad is the executive producer of NPR Music.
1: Our theme music is composed by Kaylin Ellis. You've been listening to Tiny Desk Radio from NPR Music. Thanks for hanging out with us in the 90s today. I'm Ana Maria Sayer.
0: And I'm Bobby Carter. This is NPR.
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0: That was Cozy Sheridan and Persephone's Wedding. Before that, Empty Boots from Carol Williams, Anais Mitchell from the Brightness album with Hades and Persephone. Our Lady of the Tall Trees is the name of the album from Cahalen Morrison and Eli West. You heard Church Street Blues. And from the album Church Street Blues, you heard Tony Rice, The Last Thing on My Mind. And we started up with Rick Lang's album, A Tale to Tell, from the pen of Rick Lang and Soldier's Last Request. This is The Folk Show.
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Oh, and you'd never guess this was from the United States South. 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Must love God, be a devoted mother, like walks and talks, be a fragrant rose, and save coupons. Oh, Lord. Okay. This was in the matchmaker section of the Amarillo, Texas Premier Shopper. Twice divorced lady needs barely tolerable man with vulgar social graces, below average looks, and inconsequential means for occasional dates as a reminder to remain uninvolved.

1940. I'd only met Woody a couple months earlier, and he must have been smiling to himself at my New England ways. I was from New England, he was from Oklahoma. He said, "That Seeger's the youngest man I ever knew. He don't drink, he don't smoke, he don't chase girls." However, I could accompany him in any song he played. I didn't have to listen to it twice. I could see the chord change coming, hear it coming. So he let me tag along with him, and we went out to visit his wife and children in Oklahoma, you know, in Texas, panhandle of Texas, flat as a billiard table. And on the way there in Oklahoma City, we sang for a little meeting. They were trying to organize a union of oil workers, digging oil wells. A small meeting, maybe 50 people. And there were women and babies there and children. People didn't have money for babysitters, and the women wanted to come and see what this union business was all about. The organizer, Bob Wood was his name, he leans over and says, "See if you can get them singing. There's some men standing in the back. It's an open meeting. We don't want to turn anyone away, but they haven't taken off their overcoats. They're just standing against the back wall." And we did get the crowd singing. And later on, we found out the men had come to break up the meeting, and they had clubs under their overcoats. And Ina Wood, the wife of the organizer, said, "Woody, can't you write a song for the union women? All these union songs are about men this and men that and brothers something else." And next morning, Woody was in the union office, tap, tap, tapping on the typewriter, then standing up and trying out a verse. And he put new words to a famous old tune, Red Wing. "Oh, the moon shines bright on pretty Red Wing." Actually, it's an old German folk song, and Red Wing was just some English verses, humorous verses. But Woody said, "Oh, you can't scare me. I'm sticking to the union. I'm sticking to the union till the day I die." And that song has gone all around the English-speaking world now. You never can tell.

0: That's Rick Palieri and George Mann from the album The Almanac Trail. And Union Maid, before that, little Pete Seeger talking about Union Maid. We heard one from Peggy Seeger called The Personals, spoken word from her live album. From Chatter of the Finches, that's Kim Wallach, Pet Your Dog, Persuasion from Richard Thompson, live, and A Boy on Memorial Day from the album Halfway Home, and Michael Gerling. This is The Folk Show.
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0: 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Love to see you there.

0: That was Buffy St. Marie and one called The Universal Soldier. Semper Fi from John Gorka and his Jack's Crows album. Before that, we heard one from Pierre Bensoussan's album Wu Wei and A Melody. And before that, we started out with Laurie McKenna and something called Poor, and that was from the American Folk Collection. I'm Kate McNally. And you're listening to The Folk Show, and I'm so glad you found us. We're at NHPR and at...
1: Good evening. Just a minute before 8 o'clock, coming up the second hour of The Folk Show with Kate McNally. 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